Hello and welcome to the Tabletop Games Blog topic discussion. Score. In-game versus end-game scoring. Imagine playing your very first indoor bowls game, but there is no jack. Everyone simply rolls a bowl towards an imaginary target. Somehow your experienced opponent seems remarkably confident, but you try to copy what they do and hope for the best. At the end of the first end, someone reveals where the jack had been all along and awards the points accordingly. Then the second end goes in the same fashion, with a target that no one can see. Every end, you know how well you've done, but you never have any hope of getting better. Learning to bowl that way would feel practically impossible because every bowl would be complete guesswork. Surprisingly, some board games seem to want us to learn them in very much the same way. It was when I was listening to episode 673 of the excellent 99% Invisible podcast that I was inspired to write this article. The episode is a chät with philosopher Thi Nguyen and his book The Score, How to Stop Playing Somebody Else's Game. It explores how games use scores to tell us what matters. The more I thought about it, the more I realized that scoring in board games also teaches us how to play. More specifically, the timing of scoring determines how quickly we learn what the game values. If we can see our score go up as we play, we receive constant feedback about our decisions. When scoring is completely left until the end, we will spend much of the game trying to work out whether we are even heading in the right direction. When we think about scoring, we usually think about deciding who wins. Add up points, compare totals, and declare the winner. Yet, scoring has a much more important purpose. It tells us what is worth doing. One of the central ideas of Thi Nguyen's book is that games create temporary values. Outside a board game, collecting colored cubes or winning tricks has little intrinsic value. However, when we play a board game together, the same actions suddenly become meaningful because the game rewards them. Every time we score points, we immediately understand that what we just did is something we should care about. Scoring points is the language that board game designers use to tell us what matters. Some board game genres make that language really clear to players. Trick-taking games, for example, provide direct feedback every time you play a card. Win a trick and you immediately know your choice of card and your reading of the other player's hands was correct. Lose a trick and you immediately begin thinking about what you could have done differently. Every trick teaches you a little more about the game. Race games, where everyone tries to be the first to a certain goal, be it the first to score so many points or the first to reach the end of a track, do the same. Whether you're looking at your fame points heading towards the goal of 30 in Ahoy, or you're a racing cyclist in Flamme Rouge towards the finish line, each track is a visible measure of how well you are doing. Every turn either takes you closer to victory or allows someone else to overtake you. You never need to wonder whether your decisions are making progress because the board tells you immediately. Knowing what scores points

Points is only part of learning a board game. You also need to understand why those points were awarded. The sooner a game tells you whether a decision was beneficial, the easier it is to connect cause and effect. Most of us learn through trial and error. We try something, see what happens, and adjust our next attempt accordingly. Immediate scoring creates that same process within the board game. The more points we score, the more successful an action was, and every success helps us understand the game a little better. It gives us the confidence to refine our approach and try again. Azul demonstrates this beautifully. Every tile you add to your wall scores immediately, making it obvious why some placements are more valuable than others. The game rewards connected rows and columns, so you quickly learn to think ahead instead of just collecting whatever tiles happen to be available. Duck and Cover offers visual feedback for success. As you combine duck cards into large stacks and reduce the number of stacks in front of you, you can immediately see your progress. One glance around the table is enough to compare your position with everyone else's. The same principle appears in King of New York. Victory points, health, and energy all provide immediate feedback about the risks players are taking, while control constantly shifts as the game develops. You are able to adapt your approach long before the game ends. Instead of waiting until the final score to discover that a strategy failed, immediate feedback gives you the opportunity to learn, improve, and perhaps even turn the game around before it's too late. Of course, immediate feedback is not always the right choice. Sometimes a board game designer wants you to make decisions without knowing whether they are leading towards victory. Delaying scoring creates uncertainty, pushes players towards using their intuition, and rewards experience. Instead of telling you exactly how well you're doing throughout the game, you have to trust your judgment and discover what matters over several plays of a game. Uncertainty often makes the first play feel confusing, even though it also creates wonderfully satisfying moments when everything finally clicks into place and you understand what the game wants you to do. Borealis Arctic Expeditions is a really good and recent example of this. Every time you play an animal card, you know you're ultimately adding to your score, but it's not clear how many points you will ultimately gain. You know you're making progress, but it's difficult to judge whether your strategy is better than everyone else's. The White Castle creates a similar experience. Every action feels important, but during your first game, it can be difficult to see which opportunities are more important than others. You only fully appreciate how the different scoring opportunities fit together right at the end, when the final points are counted up. A different kind of uncertainty appears in Medici. The challenge is not knowing how many points something is worth, but how much you should be willing to pay for it. During a first game, every bit feels like an educated guess, because you have little understanding of the value of different goods. None of these games actually completely hides information. Instead, they make you discover their value systems through repeated play. There's no immediate aha moment. Learning these types of games takes time and patience. Luckily, scoring does not have to be an all-or-nothing affair. Many games combine immediate and endgame scoring, giving you enough feedback to understand whether you're roughly going in the right direction, while still keeping the final result uncertain. You learn as you play, yet there's always the possibility that a carefully planned strategy or hidden scoring opportunity will change the outcome. That balance offers the best of both worlds by making games accessible without removing the excitement of the final reveal. It also means there's room for strategies that reward experienced players. Wingspan is a good example. Every bird you add to your wildlife sanctuary helps you build a better engine and often rewards you immediately, making it easy to recognize which combinations of cards are more useful. At the same time, bonus cards and round-end objectives mean you can never be completely certain who's ahead. Seven Wonders Duel takes a different approach. It presents several visible paths to victory: military, science, and victory points. They provide direct feedback
yet each one on its own can lead to a dramatic finish. The game constantly encourages you to reassess both your own strategy and your opponent's. Planet Unknown probably strikes the clearest balance of all. Advancing along multiple tracks provides continuous feedback about how efficiently you're developing your planet, while objectives and final scoring ensure that the winner often remains uncertain until the very end. Digital adaptations of board games often take this idea one step further. They show what the scores would be if the game ended now. Those projected scores are not final, but they provide really good feedback throughout the game and help you understand which decisions are generally good. They preserve uncertainty while making the learning process much easier. Listening to that episode of the 99% Invisible podcast made me realize that scoring is about a lot more than deciding who wins. As C.T. Jung argues in his book, The Score, points tell us what matters within the world of a game. I argue that when those points are awarded matters just as much. The timing of when scoring happens decides how easily we learn a board game and how confident we feel in our decisions. Timing helps us learn that what the designer is trying to teach us. Neither in-game nor end-game scoring is inherently the better choice. Immediate scoring gives players constant feedback, making it easier to connect decisions with consequences. End-game scoring adds uncertainty and encourages us to trust our instincts and gradually uncover the game's deeper strategies through repeated play. Many popular games combine both types of scoring, offering enough feedback to guide players through the game, while preserving the excitement of not exactly knowing who is in the lead right until the end. It is easy to think of points as little more than a way of ranking players once the game is finished. I feel that they do a lot more. They influence every decision we make from the opening turn right until the end. Whether those points appear immediately, remain hidden until the end, or do both, they affect how we experience the game from the start to finish. The best scoring systems do not simply count success. They help us understand what success looks like in the first place, making every point part of a conversation between a designer and everyone sitting around the table. Thank you for listening to this Tabletop Games Blog Topic Discussion podcast. Please check the description below for links mentioned in this episode, as well as to the written version of this article on the blog. If you enjoyed this episode, please subscribe, give us some stars, or leave a review. 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So thank you again for listening, and I hope to see you again soon. This podcast was made possible by the generous help of my supporters. Role Patron Sean Newman, Magic Champion John Risley, Castle Guards David Miller and James Naylor, Dice Masters Alex Bardi, Paul Grogan and Robin Kay, and Shining Lights Jacob Davis, Gavin Jones and Richard Simpson.

Score. In-game versus end-game scoring. Imagine playing your very first indoor bowls game, but there is no jack. Everyone simply rolls a bowl towards an imaginary target. Somehow your experienced opponent seems remarkably confident, but you try to copy what they do and hope for the best. At the end of the first end, someone reveals where the jack had been all along and awards the points accordingly. Then the second end goes in the same fashion, with a target that no one can see. Every end, you know how well you've done, but you never have any hope of getting better. Learning to bowl that way would feel practically impossible because every bowl would be complete guesswork. Surprisingly, some board games seem to want us to learn them in very much the same way. It was when I was listening to episode 673 of the excellent 99% Invisible podcast that I was inspired to write this article. The episode is a chat with philosopher Thi Nguyen and his book The Score, How to Stop Playing Somebody Else's Game. It explores how games use scores to tell us what matters. The more I thought about it, the more I realized that scoring in board games also teaches us how to play. More specifically, the timing of scoring determines how quickly we learn what the game values. If we can see our score go up as we play, we receive constant feedback about our decisions. When scoring is completely left until the end, we will spend much of the game trying to work out whether we are even heading in the right direction. When we think about scoring, we usually think about deciding who wins. Add up points, compare totals, and declare the winner. Yet, scoring has a much more important purpose. It tells us what is worth doing. One of the central ideas of Thi Nguyen's book is that games create temporary values. Outside a board game, collecting colored cubes or winning tricks has little intrinsic value. However, when we play a board game together, the same actions suddenly become meaningful because the game rewards them. Every time we score points, we immediately understand that what we just did is something we should care about. Scoring points is the language that board game designers use to tell us what matters. Some board game genres make that language really clear to players. Trick-taking games, for example, provide direct feedback every time you play a card. Win a trick and you immediately know your choice of card and your reading of the other player's hands was correct. Lose a trick and you immediately begin thinking about what you could have done differently. Every trick teaches you a little more about the game. Race games, where everyone tries to be the first to a certain goal, be it the first to score so many points or the first to reach the end of a track, do the same. Whether you're looking at your fame points heading towards the goal of 30 in Ahoy, or you're racing cyclist in Flamme Rouge towards the finish line, each track is a visible measure of how well you are doing. Every turn either takes you closer to victory or allows someone else to overtake you. You never need to wonder whether your decisions are making progress because the board tells you immediately. Knowing what scores points is only part of learning a board game. You also need to understand why those points were awarded. The sooner a game tells you whether a decision was beneficial, the easier it is to connect cause and effect. Most of us learn through trial and error. We try something, see what happens, and adjust our next attempt accordingly. Immediate scoring creates that same process within the board game. The more points we score, the more successful an action was, and every success helps us understand the game a little better. It gives us the confidence to refine our approach and try again. Azul demonstrates this beautifully. Every tile you add to your wall scores immediately, making it obvious why some placements are more valuable than others. The game rewards connected rows and columns, so you quickly learn to think ahead instead of just collecting whatever tiles happen to be available. Duck and Cover offers visual feedback for success. As you combine duck cards into large stacks and reduce the number of stacks in front of you, you can immediately see your progress.
One glance around the table is enough to compare your position with everyone else's. The same principle appears in King of New York. Victory points, health, and energy all provide immediate feedback about the risks players are taking, while control constantly shifts as the game develops. You are able to adapt your approach long before the game ends. Instead of waiting until the final score to discover that a strategy failed, immediate feedback gives you the opportunity to learn, improve, and perhaps even turn the game around before it's too late. Of course, immediate feedback is not always the right choice. Sometimes a board game designer wants you to make decisions without knowing where they are leading towards victory. Delaying scoring creates uncertainty, pushes players towards using their intuition, and rewards experience. Instead of telling you exactly how well you're doing throughout the game, you have to trust your judgment and discover what matters over several plays of a game. Uncertainty often makes the first play feel confusing, even though it also creates wonderfully satisfying moments when everything finally clicks into place and you understand what the game wants you to do. Borealis Arctic Expeditions is a really good and recent example of this. Every time you play an animal card, you know you're ultimately adding to your score, but it's not clear how many points you will ultimately gain. You know you're making progress, but it's difficult to judge whether your strategy is better than everyone else's. The White Castle creates a similar experience. Every action feels important, but during your first game, it can be difficult to see which opportunities are more important than others. You only fully appreciate how the different scoring opportunities fit together right at the end, when the final points are counted up. A different kind of uncertainty appears in Medici. The challenge is not knowing how many points something is worth, but how much you should be willing to pay for it. During a first game, every bit feels like an educated guess, because you have little understanding of the value of different goods. None of these games actually completely hides information. Instead, they make you discover their value systems through repeated play. There's no immediate aha moment. Learning these types of games takes time and patience. Luckily, scoring does not have to be an all-or-nothing affair. Many games combine immediate and endgame scoring, giving you enough feedback to understand whether you're roughly going in the right direction, while still keeping the final result uncertain. You learn as you play, yet there's always the possibility that a carefully planned strategy or hidden scoring opportunity will change the outcome. That balance offers the best of both worlds by making games accessible without removing the excitement of the final reveal. It also means there's room for strategies that reward experienced players. Wingspan is a good example. Every bird you add to your wildlife sanctuary helps you build a better engine and often rewards you immediately, making it easy to recognize which combinations of cards are more useful. At the same time, bonus cards and round-end objectives mean you can never be completely certain who's ahead. Seven Wonders Duel takes a different approach. It presents several visible paths to victory: military, science, and victory points. They provide direct feedback, yet each one on its own can lead to a dramatic finish. The game constantly encourages you to reassess both your own strategy and your opponent's. Planet Unknown probably strikes the clearest balance of all. Advancing along multiple tracks provides continuous feedback about how efficiently you're developing your planet, while objectives and final scoring ensure that the winner often remains uncertain until the very end. Digital adaptations of board games often take this idea one step further. They show what the scores would be if the game ended now. Those projected scores are not final, but they provide really good feedback throughout the game and help you understand which decisions are generally good. They preserve uncertainty while making the learning process much easier. Listening to that episode of the 99% Invisible podcast made me realize that scoring is about a lot more than deciding who wins. As C.T. Jung
argues in his book, The Score, points tell us what matters within the world of a game. I argue that when those points are awarded matters just as much. The timing of when scoring happens decides how easily we learn a board game and how confident we feel in our decisions. Timing helps us learn that what the designer is trying to teach us. Neither in-game nor end-game scoring is inherently the better choice. Immediate scoring gives players constant feedback, making it easier to connect decisions with consequences. End-game scoring adds uncertainty and encourages us to trust our instincts and gradually uncover the game's deeper strategies through repeated play. Many popular games combine both types of scoring, offering enough feedback to guide players through the game while preserving the excitement of not exactly knowing who is in the lead right until the end. It is easy to think of points as little more than a way of ranking players once the game is finished. I feel that they do a lot more. They influence every decision we make from the opening turn right until the end. Whether those points appear immediately, remain hidden until the end, or do both, they affect how we experience the game from the start to finish. The best scoring systems do not simply count success. They help us understand what success looks like in the first place, making every point part of a conversation between a designer and everyone sitting around the table.

Hello and welcome to the Tabletop Games Blog topic discussion. Score. In-game versus end-game scoring. Imagine playing your very first indoor bowls game, but there is no jack. Everyone simply rolls a bowl towards an imaginary target. Somehow your experienced opponent seems remarkably confident, but you try to copy what they do and hope for the best. At the end of the first end, someone reveals where the jack had been all along, accordingly.

Timothy Nguyen and his book The Score: How to Stop Playing Somebody Else's Game. It explores how games use scores to tell us what matters. The more I thought about it, the more I realized that scoring in board games also teaches us how to play. More specifically, the timing of scoring determines how quickly we learn what the game values. If we can see our score go up as we play, we receive constant feedback about our decisions. When scoring is completely left until the end, we will spend much of the game trying to work out whether we are even heading in the right direction. When we think about scoring, we usually think about deciding who wins. Add up points, compare totals, and declare the winner. Yet, scoring has a much more important purpose. It tells us what is worth doing. One of the central ideas of C.T. Young's book is that games create temporary values. Outside a board game, collecting colored cubes or winning tricks has little intrinsic value. However, when we play a board game together, the same actions suddenly become meaningful because the game rewards them. Every time we score points, we immediately understand that what we just did is something we should care about. Scoring points is the language that board game designers use to tell us what matters. Some board game genres make that language really clear to players. Trick-taking games, for example, provide direct feedback every time you play a card. Win a trick and you immediately know your choice of card and your reading of the other player's hands was correct. Lose a trick and you immediately begin thinking about what you could have done differently. Every trick teaches you a little more about the game. Race games, where everyone tries to be the first to a certain goal, be it the first to score so many points or the first to reach the end of a track, do the same. Whether you're looking at your fame points heading towards the goal of 30 in Ahoy, or you're racing cyclists in Flamrouge towards the finish line, each track is a visible measure of how well you're doing. Every turn either takes you closer to victory or allows someone else to overtake you. You never need to wonder whether your decisions are making progress because the board tells you immediately. Knowing what scores points is only part of learning a board game. You also need to understand why those points were awarded. The sooner a game tells you whether a decision was beneficial, the easier it is to connect cause and effect. Most of us learn through trial and error. We try something, see what happens, and adjust our next attempt accordingly. Immediate scoring creates that same process within the board game. The more points we score, the more successful an action was, and every success helps us understand the game a little better. It gives us the confidence to refine our approach and try again. Azul demonstrates this beautifully. Every tile you add to your wall scores immediately, making it obvious why some placements are more valuable than others. The game rewards connected rows and columns, so you quickly learn to think ahead instead of just collecting whatever tiles happen to be available. Duck and Cover offers visual feedback for success. As you combine duck cards into large stacks and reduce the number of stacks in front of you, you can immediately see your progress. One glance around the table is enough to compare your position with everyone else's. The same principle appears in King of New York. Victory points, health, and energy all provide immediate feedback about the risks players are taking, while control constantly shifts as the game develops. You are able to adapt your approach long before the game ends. Instead of waiting until the final score to discover that a strategy failed, immediate feedback gives you the opportunity to learn, improve, and perhaps even turn the game around before it's too late. Of course, immediate feedback is not always the right choice. Sometimes a board game designer wants you to make decisions without knowing whether they are leading towards victory. Delaying scoring creates uncertainty, pushes players towards using their intuition, and rewards experience. Instead of telling you exactly how well you're doing throughout the game, you have to trust your judgment and discover what matters over several plays of a game. Uncertainty often makes the first play feel confusing, even though it also creates wonderfully satisfying moments when everything finally clicks into place and you understand

understand what the game wants you to do. Borealis Arctic Expeditions is a really good and recent example of this. Every time you play an animal card, you know you're ultimately adding to your score, but it's not clear how many points you will ultimately gain. You know you're making progress, but it's difficult to judge whether your strategy is better than everyone else's. The White Castle creates a similar experience. Every action feels important, but during your first game, it can be difficult to see which opportunities are more important than others. You only fully appreciate how the different scoring opportunities fit together right at the end, when the final points are counted up. A different kind of uncertainty appears in Medici. The challenge is not knowing how many points something is worth, but how much you should be willing to pay for it. During a first game, every bit feels like an educated guess, because you have little understanding of the value of different goods. None of these games actually completely hides information. Instead, they make you discover their value systems through repeated play. There's no immediate aha moment. Learning these types of games takes time and patience. Luckily, scoring does not have to be an all-or-nothing affair. Many games combine immediate and endgame scoring, giving you enough feedback to understand whether you're roughly going in the right direction, while still keeping the final result uncertain. You learn as you play, yet there's always the possibility that a carefully planned strategy or hidden scoring opportunity will change the outcome. That balance offers the best of both worlds by making games accessible without removing the excitement of the final reveal. It also means there's room for strategies that reward experienced players. Wingspan is a good example. Every bird you add to your wildlife sanctuary helps you build a better engine and often rewards you immediately, making it easy to recognize which combinations of cards are more useful. At the same time, bonus cards and round-end objectives mean you can never be completely certain who is ahead. Seven Wonders Duel takes a different approach. It presents several visible paths to victory: military, signs, and victory points. They provide direct feedback, yet each one on its own can lead to a dramatic finish. The game constantly encourages you to reassess both your own strategy and your opponent's. Planet Unknown probably strikes the clearest balance of all. Advancing along multiple tracks provides continuous feedback about how efficiently you're developing a planet, while objectives and final scoring ensure that the winner often remains uncertain until the very end. Digital adaptations of board games often take this idea one step further. They show what the scores would be if the game ended now. Those projected scores are not final, but they provide really good feedback throughout the game and help you understand which decisions are generally good. They preserve uncertainty while making the learning process much easier. Listening to that episode of the 99% Invisible podcast made me realize that scoring is about a lot more than deciding who wins. As C.T. Jung argues in his book, The Score, points tell us what matters within the world of a game. I argue that when those points are awarded matters just as much. The timing of when scoring happens decides how easily we learn a board game and how confident we feel in our decisions. Timing helps us learn that what the designer is trying to teach us. Neither in-game nor end-game scoring is inherently the better choice. Immediate scoring gives players constant feedback, making it easier to connect decisions with consequences. End-game scoring adds uncertainty and encourages us to trust our instincts and gradually uncover the game's deeper strategies through repeated play. Many popular games combine both types of scoring, offering enough feedback to guide players through the game, while preserving the excitement of not exactly knowing who is in the lead right until the end. It is easy to think of points as little more than a way of ranking players once the game is finished. I feel that they do a lot more. They influence every decision we make from the opening turn right until the end. Whether those points appear immediately, remain hidden until the end, or do both,
They affect how we experience the game from the start to finish. The best scoring systems do not simply count success. They help us understand what success looks like in the first place, making every point part of a conversation between a designer and everyone sitting around the table. Thank you for listening to this Tabletop Games Blog Topic Discussion podcast. Please check the description below for links mentioned in this episode, as well as to the written version of this article on the blog. If you enjoyed this episode, please subscribe, give us some stars, or leave a review. 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So thank you again for listening, and I hope to see you again soon. This podcast was made possible by the generous help of my supporters. Role Patron Sean Newman, Magic Champion John Risley, Castle Guards David Miller and James Naylor, Dice Masters Alex Bardi, Paul Grogan and Robin Kay, and Shining Lights Jacob Davis, Gavin Jones and Richard Simpson. No Man's Land, historical board games position between entertainment and education. Historical board games occupy an awkward space in our hobby. They are usually not designed to teach history in any formal sense, and they are also not entertaining in the sense of being fun. These games stop short of education, offering no syllabus, no claims of being a detailed treatise of the setting, and no obligation to explain themselves. The subject matter historical board games draw on war, exploitation, inequality, famine, and systemic violence doesn't suit the lightness or escapism people often expect when playing board games as a leisure activity. The result is a form of play that somehow feels serious but incomplete. In this article, I want to explore this in more detail. Historical board games are often designed in the same way as other types of board games, and that shapes everything that follows. Any board game needs to be learnable within a reasonable amount of time, playable within an evening, and engaging enough to justify the space it takes up on the table. History, with all its complexity and contradiction, is squeezed into these tight, practical requirements, which often leads to a good amount of abstraction. Decades are compressed into rounds, complex systems are reduced to tracks or decks, and the impact on human lives becomes resources, risks, or costs. These design decisions are not made to trivialize the historical events that the historical board game tries to cover. They are made so that play can happen at all. Without any sort of compression, historical board games would struggle to be seen as playable. In many ways, history in an educational setting is often also abstracted. When you learn about the past, you hear summaries and simplifications. Only those details that feel relevant to what happened in the past appear in textbooks or are taught in lessons. More often than not, history is a series of events happening at certain dates. At least that's been my personal experience when I had history lessons in school. There simply isn't enough time to go into detail and zoom into the human lived experience of history. Yet, despite the similarities between history in an educational setting and the approach that historical board games take, it is only the former that tends to claim accuracy and authority on the subject matter. After all, what you learn in school or university must be the truth. Historical board games are often forgiven if they're not 100% accurate in their representation of the past. Yet, even when historical board games make no claim to be educational, people usually still learn something about the past. Players absorb what the game rewards, what it discourages, and what it ignores. These lessons emerge through repetition and structure, rather than explanation or instruction. Historical board games use systems rather than language, shaping how players experience history without drawing attention to themselves. Amabel Holland's ideas back this up.
In her writing about game design, she argues that theme and mechanism cannot be separated, and that games inevitably communicate meaning through how they function. Systems do not simply support a theme, they express it through player behavior. In other words, a historical board game that is designed to reward efficiency, expansion, or dominance tells players that success works a certain way. You have to be efficient, expand, or be dominant to win, because that's what the people did in the game's historical setting. If the design instead focuses on limitation or risk, players will see the same setting from a different angle. These implications are there whether or not a game's intention is to teach history. How a game is perceived and therefore how its setting is interpreted is based on how the game's systems shape decisions, not because facts are presented to players. Another useful way of understanding historical board games comes from Jeremiah McCall's Gaming the Past. Here, historical board games are a problem space, not a settled narrative. They model constraints, pressures, and possibilities within which players act. Players are not told what happened. They are placed inside a system that suggests what could happen, given certain assumptions. History becomes something to navigate rather than something to absorb. The structure of the game shapes how agency, responsibility, and consequences are understood. Some historical board games aren't entertainment in the usual sense, because they were deliberately designed that way. Rather than being a system to learn and become good at, they make uncertainty and limitation central to gameplay. Progress may be possible, but is rarely clean or satisfying. Again, Amber Holland's writing helps understand this better. She distinguishes between lighter games and those that engage with heavier historical settings. Certain themes need to be treated sensitively, and design choices need to be made accordingly. These games aren't about becoming good at them. They are about engaging with the past. Players are asked to sit with certain limitations instead of overcoming them. The discomfort players feel becomes part of what the game's about and tries to communicate. Of course, meaning in historical board games does not emerge from the game alone. Players arrive with their own knowledge, assumptions, and emotional distance from the subject matter. People who are familiar with a certain historical period will notice different things than those who have never heard about it. One group of people may approach a historical game as an optimization exercise, focusing on efficiency and victory. Another may decide to slow down and discuss why certain actions are possible or why others are absent. Both approaches are supported by the same rules, but create very different experiences and outcomes. It is this variability in historical board games that reflects how history is treated in other ways. People can look at the past by visiting museums, reading books, watching films, or talking to people who know more about the time period. Historical board games are a way of reliving the past, even if only in a very limited way, where meaning is negotiated through actions rather than delivered as a finished and well-defined story. Amabel Holland's writing describes how framing shapes interpretation, not only through a game's rules, but through how historical material is edited, ordered, and emphasized. Decisions about what to explain and what to leave for players to interpret themselves help give people an idea of what to expect before they even start a game. There's no need to turn historical board games into educational tools, but acknowledging that games already carry meaning is enough. Historical board games will probably never sit comfortably with an education, and never be pure entertainment either. That's not a bad thing, though. In fact, their strength is in using the uncertain space between the two, where people can develop a natural curiosity about a historical setting, without any expectation from the game. People may decide to reflect on the historical events they just played through, or they may not. Within this no man's land, games do not provide answers. Instead, they offer systems that allow people to question, unpack, and discuss sensitive historical topics. People are invited to encounter history not as a fixed narrative that's been decided upon by experts and scholars,
but as a set of constraints and pressures that shaped real human lives in the past. Historical board games are a space where people engage with uncertainty, but a pause during play can bring things into the foreground, and a discussion afterwards can transform the experience into a reflective one. Every time a historical board game makes it to the table, there's an opportunity to rewrite history and to get a deeper understanding of what happened. Every play is a chance for people to learn new things and reshape their opinions of the past. I think that's worth the discomfort we may experience when we play certain historical board games.

Teleradio 1 Board Game Corner. 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

The saloon doors suddenly burst open behind you as your boots skid across the dusty wooden boards of the sidewalk. A split second later, gunfire cracks through the afternoon air, the bullet ricocheting off a pail of water, sending startled townsfolk diving for cover. Diving behind an old barrel offers you a moment of shelter, although the sound of heavy footsteps suggests the pursuers closing in on you. Then, glass shatters somewhere near the jail, followed by the sharp whistle of a bullet passing far too close for comfort. A grin spreads across your face as you raise your revolver and prepare to return fire. Well, that's what you get when you arrive in Rattlesnake by Michael Hardacre from Osprey Games, with art by Roland MacDonald. I grew up with Wild West films and TV series. Gunslingers shootouts have inspired countless films, books and games over the years, including Osprey Games' recent two-player card battler, Rattlesnake. Yet, while most games focus on lightning-fast reactions and split-second decisions, Michael Hardacre's first game follows a slower pace. It emulates the more considered and measured tension of two outlaws circling each other, carefully searching for an opening instead of blindly emptying their bullets. At its heart, Rattlesnake is a game about building strong card combinations and meticulously timing attacks. On your turn, you can improve your deck by acquiring cards from the saloon, the shared offer row of cards, or you can launch an attack against your opponent, or even do both and in any order. Resolving attacks and defenses is the beating heart of Rattlesnake. Players play card combinations of sets of matching cards or sending runs and reveal their cards simultaneously before determining the winner. It's simple, but every reveal feels important because success is never guaranteed. Much like a real gunfight, confidence and competence do not always result in a clean hit. So it's important you carefully choose what you want to do when. Sometimes you may risk shooting first, allowing you to add a saloon card to your deck to be drawn on a future turn. At other times, you need the new saloon card to make the attack on your current turn meaningful. The shared saloon market keeps the game evolving throughout the duel. Saloon cards are stronger, offer useful abilities, and give you more flexible options. They also include event cards, which permanently alter the rules for the remainder of the game. These changes force players to adapt their plans and reconsider priorities, while also ensuring every game is different. There's one area where Rattlesnake really shines: bluffing, timing, and hand management. Once a player has taken a hit, they get dealt a hit card. These hit cards are basically worthless, clogging up your deck, but they can be played face down when attacking or defending. They don't improve your combo, but they can make your opponent think you have a better hand than you actually do, making them rethink their strategy. It will take you a couple of plays before you really see the benefit these hit cards actually offer. Card abilities also add a layer of interaction. Numbers can be altered, abilities can be cancelled, and carefully selected combinations can suddenly be worthless. Some effects can even completely overturn a seemingly certain outcome, while others create dramatic moments where everything comes down to a single card draw. It's these twists that ensure that no attack ever feels entirely certain, until every ability has been resolved and the dust has finally cleared. In a way, learning what the card abilities offer is really important. The most powerful abilities are also the most powerful cards when using in an attacking or defending combination. That leads to interesting decisions. Using a strong card for its special effect means losing its value for an attack or a defense. The question you have to ask is whether you strengthen your attack, save a card for later, or disrupt your opponent's plans immediately. That's a tactical dilemma that you have to figure out. Understanding how to use them to their full effect is what sets a wannabe gunslinger apart from an old hand. It takes a few plays of Rattlesnake, but once you've figured out, your accuracy will certainly improve. Luck plays a very noticeable role in Rattlesnake.
card draws, event cards, and the timing of abilities can all influence the outcome. The overall randomness leads to the fact that victories do not always feel earned, particularly when a fortunate card draw changes everything at the last moment. However, it somehow feels entirely appropriate in this game. A duel between two ruffians should involve a degree of unpredictability. Not every bullet finds its target, and not every clever plan survives first contact with the enemy. Another thing to mention is that downtime is almost non-existent, because attacks require participation from both players. So even when it's not your turn, you remain engaged. Also, the game's presentation helps reinforce the atmosphere. Roland MacDonald's illustrations are gorgeous and perfectly suited to the setting. Every card feels as though it belongs in a dusty frontier town populated by unsavory characters and questionable personalities. Card names and artwork consistently support the Wild West theme, even if some of the abilities themselves feel a bit more functional than thematic. Overall, component quality is impressive, with thick cardstock. Although Rattlesnake never quite captures the lightning-fast pace of the gunfight that inspired it, the game still creates a lot of tension and excitement between two determined opponents. Deck building, bluffing, clever card play, and a healthy dose of luck make for an entertaining duel. The game is easy to learn, quick to play, and difficult to resist. Players looking for a light two-player game to fill 50 minutes of the time will find Rattlesnake bursting through the saloon doors onto the street at high noon.

Hello and welcome to the Tabletop Games Blog topic discussion. Score. In-game versus end-game scoring. Imagine playing your very first indoor bowls game, but there is no jack. Everyone simply rolls a bowl towards an imaginary target. Somehow your experienced opponent seems remarkably confident, but you try to copy what they do and hope for the best. At the end of the first end, someone reveals where the jack had been all along and awards the points accordingly. Then the second end goes in the same fashion, with a target that no one can see. Every end, you know how well you've done, but you never have any hope of getting better. Learning to bowl that way would feel practically impossible because every bowl would be complete guesswork. Surprisingly, some board games seem to want us to learn them in very much the same way. It was when I was listening to episode 673 of the excellent 99% Invisible podcast that I was inspired to write this article. The episode is a chat with philosopher Thi Nguyen and his book The Score, How to Stop Playing Somebody Else's Game. It explores how games use scores to tell us what matters. The more I thought about it, the more I realized that scoring in board games also teaches us how to play. More specifically, the timing of scoring determines how quickly we learn what the game values. If we can see our score go up as we play, we receive constant feedback about our decisions. When scoring is completely left until the end, we will spend much of the game trying to work out whether we are even heading in the right direction. When we think about scoring, we usually think about deciding who wins. Add up points, compare totals, and declare the winner. Yet, scoring has a much more important purpose. It tells us what is worth doing. One of the central ideas of Thi Nguyen's book is that games create temporary values. Outside a board game, collecting colored cubes or winning tricks has little intrinsic value. However, when we play a board game together, the same actions suddenly become meaningful because the game rewards them. Every time we score points, we immediately understand that what we just did is something we should care about. Scoring points is the language that board game designers use to tell us what matters. Some board game genres make that language really clear to players. Trick-taking games, for example, provide direct feedback every time you play a card. Win a trick and you immediately know your choice of card and your reading of the other player's hands was correct. Lose a trick and you immediately begin thinking about what you could have done differently. Every trick teaches you a little more about the game. Race games, where everyone tries to be the first to a certain goal, be it the first to score so many points or the first to reach the end of a track, do the same. Whether you're looking at your fame points heading towards a goal of 30 in Ahoy, or you're a racing cyclist in Flamme Rouge towards the finish line, each track is a visible measure of how well you are doing. Every turn either takes you closer to victory or allows someone else to overtake you. You never need to wonder whether your decisions are making progress because the board tells you immediately. Knowing what scores points is only part of learning a board game. You also

need to understand why those points were awarded. The sooner a game tells you whether a decision was beneficial, the easier it is to connect cause and effect. Most of us learn through trial and error. We try something, see what happens, and adjust our next attempt accordingly. Immediate scoring creates that same process within the board game. The more points we score, the more successful an action was, and every success helps us understand the game a little better. It gives us the confidence to refine our approach and try again. Azul demonstrates this beautifully. Every tile you add to your wall scores immediately, making it obvious why some placements are more valuable than others. The game rewards connected rows and columns, so you quickly learn to think ahead instead of just collecting whatever tiles happen to be available. Duck and Cover offers visual feedback for success. As you combine duck cards into large stacks and reduce the number of stacks in front of you, you can immediately see your progress. One glance around the table is enough to compare your position with everyone else's. The same principle appears in King of New York. Victory points, health, and energy all provide immediate feedback about the risks players are taking, while control constantly shifts as the game develops. You are able to adapt your approach long before the game ends. Instead of waiting until the final score to discover that a strategy failed, immediate feedback gives you the opportunity to learn, improve, and perhaps even turn the game around before it's too late. Of course, immediate feedback is not always the right choice. Sometimes a board game designer wants you to make decisions without knowing whether they are leading towards victory. Delaying scoring creates uncertainty, pushes players towards using their intuition, and rewards experience. Instead of telling you exactly how well you're doing throughout the game, you have to trust your judgment and discover what matters over several plays of a game. Uncertainty often makes the first play feel confusing, even though it also creates wonderfully satisfying moments when everything finally clicks into place and you understand what the game wants you to do. Borealis Arctic Expeditions is a really good and recent example of this. Every time you play an animal card, you know you're ultimately adding to your score, but it's not clear how many points you will ultimately gain. You know you're making progress, but it's difficult to judge whether your strategy is better than everyone else's. The White Castle creates a similar experience. Every action feels important, but during your first game, it can be difficult to see which opportunities are more important than others. You only fully appreciate how the different scoring opportunities fit together right at the end, when the final points are counted up. A different kind of uncertainty appears in Medici. The challenge is not knowing how many points something is worth, but how much you should be willing to pay for it. During a first game, every bit feels like an educated guess, because you have little understanding of the value of different goods. None of these games actually completely hides information. Instead, they make you discover their value systems through repeated play. There's no immediate aha moment. Learning these types of games takes time and patience. Luckily, scoring does not have to be an all-or-nothing affair. Many games combine immediate and endgame scoring, giving you enough feedback to understand whether you're roughly going in the right direction, while still keeping the final result uncertain. You learn as you play, yet there's always the possibility that a carefully planned strategy or hidden scoring opportunity will change the outcome. That balance offers the best of both worlds by making games accessible without removing the excitement of the final reveal. It also means there's room for strategies that reward experienced players. Wingspan is a good example. Every bird you add to your wildlife sanctuary helps you build a better engine and often rewards you immediately, making it easy to recognize which combinations of cards are more useful. At the same time, bonus cards and round-end objectives mean you can never be completely certain who is ahead. Seven Wonders Duel takes a different approach. It presents several visible paths to victory, military, science, and victory points. They provide direct feedback, yet each one on its own can lead to a dramatic finish.
The game constantly encourages you to reassess both your own strategy and your opponent's. Planet Unknown probably strikes the clearest balance of all. Advancing along multiple tracks provides continuous feedback about how efficiently you're developing your planet, while objectives and final scoring ensure that the winner often remains uncertain until the very end. Digital adaptations of board games often take this idea one step further. They show what the scores would be if the game ended now. Those projected scores are not final, but they provide really good feedback throughout the game and help you understand which decisions are generally good. They preserve uncertainty while making the learning process much easier. Listening to that episode of the 99% Invisible podcast made me realize that scoring is about a lot more than deciding who wins. As C.T. Jung argues in his book, The Score, points tell us what matters within the world of a game. I argue that when those points are awarded matters just as much. The timing of when scoring happens decides how easily we learn a board game and how confident we feel in our decisions. Timing helps us learn that what the designer is trying to teach us. Neither in-game nor end-game scoring is inherently the better choice. Immediate scoring gives players constant feedback, making it easier to connect decisions with consequences. End-game scoring adds uncertainty and encourages us to trust our instincts and gradually uncover the game's deeper strategies through repeated play. Many popular games combine both types of scoring, offering enough feedback to guide players through the game, while preserving the excitement of not exactly knowing who is in the lead right until the end. It is easy to think of points as little more than a way of ranking players once the game is finished. I feel that they do a lot more. They influence every decision we make from the opening turn right until the end. Whether those points appear immediately, remain hidden until the end, or do both, they affect how we experience the game from the start to finish. The best scoring systems do not simply count success. They help us understand what success looks like in the first place, making every point part of the conversation between a designer and everyone sitting around the table. Thank you for listening to this Tabletop Games Blog Topic Discussion podcast. Please check the description below for links mentioned in this episode, as well as to the written version of this article on the blog. 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So thank you again for listening, and I hope to see you again soon. This podcast was made possible by the generous help of my supporters. Role Patron Sean Newman, Magic Champion John Risley, Castle Guards David Miller and James Naylor, Dice Masters Alex Bardi, Paul Grogan and Robin Kay, and Shining Lights Jacob Davis, Gavin Jones and Richard Simpson.

Mist drifts between towering trees, where forgotten shrines stand undisturbed, their silent guardians waiting with quiet patience. Strange creatures emerge one by one, each offering hope or demanding sacrifice before another cautious step may be taken. Ancient legends promise a way to restore what has been lost, although every answer seems hidden behind another trial. The journey will be endless as we discover the Eternal Dex by Hiroken from Trick Takers Games with art by Mujuncha. Before I go too deep into the review, let me say that I played the Japanese-English version of Eternal Dex from Trick Takers Games, just in case it makes any difference. With that out of the way, let's begin the review. What initially drew me to Eternal Dex was its setting of Japanese folklore and mysticism, as well as the distinctive illustrations. However, artwork alone is never enough to make me want to play a game. My wife and I love cooperative games, such as the amazing Tranquility of the Descent, which deservedly earned the Top Table Award for 2025. So that was another reason why I wanted to give Eternal Dex a go. Well, after a few plays, I can happily say that this game offers something quite different to other games in the genre. At first glance, the game's objective seems straightforward. Players place cards into rows following certain requirements, gradually unlocking so-called Eternals. However, playing cards following specific rules isn't actually the real challenge. The real challenge is not to run out of cards, because that's when you lose the game. That's where Eternal Dex becomes so exciting. Completing a row of cards unlocks an Eternal which replenishes your deck with a new set of cards. That's something I've not seen in other cooperative card games before. So while you have to ensure you complete rows, it is actually more important to time it so that whatever player is running out of cards is the one who unlocks the next Eternal. Timing is critically important. One player may be desperate to replenish the deck, while another is only a turn or two away themselves. While you're allowed to pass a card to another player, that rarely solves the problem on its own. Instead, everyone has to work together to ensure the next Eternal is unlocked at the right time. It's a really clever idea that keeps the tension high from beginning to end, and is what makes Eternal Dex feel so different from other cooperative card games. Like in many other cooperative games, communication is another part that makes Eternal Dex so enjoyable. Players are not supposed to discuss the exact cards in their hands, instead relying on communication tokens and what they can see happening on the table. My wife and I actually took things further and decided not to communicate at all. It worked really well and also deals with the usual alpha player problem. Reading each other's intentions became part of the puzzle and made every successful turn feel even more rewarding. Personally, I would suggest ignoring the communication restrictions during the first game. Rules take a little while to click, not because they are particularly difficult, but because there are several different things to keep in mind at once. Being able to openly discuss your options helps everyone understand how the various card requirements work and why replenishing your deck is so important. Once you've played your first game, the rules will have become intuitive. Following the communication restrictions in your second game feels much more natural, and experienced groups may even enjoy relying entirely on the communication tokens. Also, Eternal Dex includes a number of increasingly challenging scenarios, so there is plenty to explore once you've mastered the training scenario. One thing I particularly liked is that winning the game feels hard-earned and not dependent on luck. Player decks are shuffled, so you never know exactly which cards are available, but victory comes from planning ahead, helping each other and making sure nobody is left without a playable card. Looking after your own deck isn't enough. Every decision has to consider what everyone else around the table is trying to achieve as well. The game's presentation is really wonderful. The Japanese-inspired artwork gives Eternal Dex a unique identity that is immediately recognizable. Every Eternal has its own distinctive illustration. In fact, a lot of the artwork would make for a really great tattoo.
Component quality is also impressive. Cards are thick, the wooden tokens feel nice in your hand, and the cardboard overlays introduced in later scenarios are sturdily thick. Even the cloth playing mat feels like a premium addition and ties the whole presentation together. Unfortunately, getting everything onto the table is where my biggest criticism begins. Straight away you will find that setup is a real faff. You need to find the correct decks, find and place a fair number of tokens, before you can even think about teaching or playing the game. It took us around 15 minutes each time we set up Eternal decks. That's a real shame, because the gameplay itself is so enjoyable. I found myself wanting to play again as soon as we finished. Table space is another consideration. Eternal Dex is very much a table hog. The cloth mat takes up a large amount of room. On our table, there was only a small amount of space left when my wife and I played together. So if you play with three or four, make sure you have a large table. None of these points make the game any less enjoyable once you start playing, but they definitely affect how often it is likely to get onto the table. So, unless you have a large table, somewhere to leave the game set up, or intend to play several scenarios back to back, I really don't think Eternal decks will hit the table a lot, which is a real shame. Yet, saying all this, I genuinely enjoyed every game of Eternal decks I played. It always created moments where everyone around the table was trying to work out how to help the next player replenish the deck before it was too late. Solving one problem usually reveals another one straight away, keeping the pressure on without ever feeling unfair. What I love the most about Eternal decks is how original the core idea feels. Plenty of cooperative games ask players to manage limited resources, yet I cannot think of another game where replenishing your deck is the main objective. It's a clever mechanism that creates tension throughout and gives Eternal decks its unique identity. My wife and I especially enjoyed it because it reminded us of some of the things we loved about Tranquility the Descent. Both games encourage players to work in sync and figure out each other's intentions instead of discussing every move in detail. However, the similarities mostly end there. Eternal decks has its own ideas and really stands on its own. Sadly, setup and table space are simply impossible to ignore. Spending 15 minutes preparing a game and needing so much room on the table makes it very hard to choose Eternal decks over other cooperative games. It's a real shame because once everything is ready, the gameplay experience is absolutely superb. So, if you have a dedicated gaming table, somewhere to leave the game set up, or plan to play several scenarios in one evening, Eternal decks is easy to recommend. Otherwise, you may find yourself admiring the beautiful artwork on the box before reaching for something quicker to set up instead. That's really frustrating, because Eternal decks is one of the most interesting cooperative card games I've played in quite some time.

0: Hello and welcome to another Tabletop Games Blog Saturday review.
1: Surf was up. We had already checked out Mavericks, Prior de Norte, and Mullamar Head. All that was left was to ride the big breakers at Pipeline. We couldn't wait to show off our best tricks and compete with each other to score the most admiration. It was time to swim out and get on the next Big Wave. By Daniel Kennell from Little Dog Games, with art by Justin Santora. It must be trick-taking month. Only last week I reviewed Tricky Landing, which has dexterity at its core, and I was gushing over Numeral Industries' amazing work to ride the wave of fresh interest in trick-taking games. Well, Little Dog Games is not only the publisher of Big Wave, which I'm covering in this review, but it's also an imprint of Numeral Industries. So there you go. Maybe I was predicting the future in my last article, or maybe I planned all along to review two trick-taking games in short succession. Anyway, let's look at Big Wave. It's a so-called must-not-follow game. That means instead of having to follow the lead suit, in this game you must not play a suit that's already been played into the trick. If none of this makes any sense to you, then don't worry. It's useful to know if you're familiar with trick-taking, but if you're not, then it's fine. I always think that must-not-follow trick-takers are easier for newcomers anyway. What's also different to other, more traditional trick-taking games is that, in Big Wave, the value of each suit constantly changes throughout the hand. Whatever suit won the trick, its value changes on the score track, either moving up, being added to it, or swapping places on the track with the next highest value suit. At the end of a hand, each suit's value will then be set at a number between 1 and 4. Everyone then adds up the value of their cards based on the suit's value. You play 3 hands, and whoever has the highest point total wins the game. That's it. It might sound a bit complicated, but it really isn't, especially if you already know trick-taking. Well, I say that's it, but it isn't really. Big Wave isn't simply a must-not-follow trick-taking game with a bit of funky scoring mechanism. Oh no. It's also got a few extra twists in the mix. First of all, if a player is ever unable to legally play a card from their hand, then instead choose one and place it face down in front of them. That's called chilling out. It means they're not taking part in this trick, and after the trick has been resolved, they put their face-down card face-up into their score pile. Players can score quite a few points that way, so being chill is often beneficial. That puts the pressure on the lead player not to play a card that forces others to take a break and put one of their cards face-down. The other thing that happens is, once the trick has been resolved, everyone who didn't chill out, except the player who won the trick, gets to choose a special ability. They are all quite powerful. You can either score a point and decide who leads the next trick, draw 2 cards from the deck and then discard 2 from your hand, take one of the played cards and then discard a card, or pick up a Toan token. Now, you want to know what the Toan token is. Well, you can add it to one of your played cards in a later trick, adding a 2 to the face value of the card. So you can turn a 5 into a 7 or even a 9 if you play 2 Toan tokens. The Toan tokens are most important in later tricks when you want to influence the score track or win with a suit that scores the most points. Now, that's all there is to Big Wave. Again, it might sound a bit complicated, but the rulebook does a good job of explaining it all, including how resolving tricks works. So even if trick-taking is new to you, you should be able to figure it out. There are no trumps to worry about, no lead suits or other things that tend to confuse people new to the genre. The game comes in a small box, but it's basically a deck of cards and a small bag of thick cardboard tokens. So you could easily fit it all into a deck box instead, if you wanted to compress it down further. In fact, that's probably a good idea, because the box the game comes in has no thumb cutouts, making it a little hard to open. That's maybe a small niggle, but it's something that I always pick up on. I appreciate it probably makes the game more expensive to manufacture, but struggling to open the box annoys me, at least a little. The art style is really fitting, reminding me of lino prints for the card backs and the overall box and rulebook, and 1960s holiday poster art style for the card faces, both of which really fit the surfing theme in Big Wave. The cardstock is of great quality, and the cards are really easy to shuffle. As always, I can't fault Newell Industries, or should I say Digital Games, for the production, bar the thumb cutouts. So, if you want to ride the Big Wave, then try your hand at this really fun and quite different must-not-follow trick-taking game. I'll see you in the sea.
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1: 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Royal Patron Sean Newman, Magic Champion John Risley, Castle Guards David Miller and James Naylor, Dice Masters Alex Bardi, Paul Grogan and Robin Kay, and Shining Lights Jacob Davis, Gavin Jones and Richard Simpson.

0: You put down a bowl of soft food, and moments later you hear the jingle of her collar. Here she comes. First she pauses at the conservatory door and watches you for a while. You eagerly point at the wonderfully fresh food, enticing her to come in and eat. She turns away to look out into her domain, our back garden. Eventually she strolls over, in her own time. Of course, whether she is ready for her lunch, when she eats, or indeed where she eats, is all her own choice. As her pet dad, you just take Cat, by Gareth Edwards from Gibson's, with art by Juliana Eigner. Take Cat wants you to get playing as quickly as possible. Setup is as simple as tempting a curious cat over with a delicious treat. You shuffle the deck, give everyone their starting hand of three cards, and off you go. It's important for a family game to get to the table quickly and easily, and Take Cat achieves this perfectly. There's no long rulebook and no complicated turn order. Everything immediately makes sense. Within seconds, everyone is ready to create their own menagerie of feline friends. The goal in Take Cat is really simple. Everyone tries to play pairs of cards that make up a cat, where one card shows the front of the cat and the other its back end. You put your cat in front of you, and once you have five, the game immediately ends and you win. The problem is, like in real life, the purring pets won't necessarily stay with you. It is possible for other players to tempt them away and add them to their fluffy school bundle. They just need to play a matching front or back of one of the cats in front of you with a higher number. Every card is numbered 1 to 5. So if you have a cat made up of a front 3 and a back 2, for example, another player can steal it from you by playing a matching front 4. Your front 3 is discarded and the upgraded 4-2 cat happily slinks over to the other player. Of course, once you have a 5-5 cat in front of you, she is safe. She's decided to stay with you and curl up in a warm ball of fur. However, getting to a 5-5 isn't easy. Early rounds in Take Cat are relatively peaceful. Everyone adds to their own little collection of cats, trying to do the best with the cards they have. However, that calm doesn't last. Before long, your cats get stolen by other players, much like real cats, who get bored and wander off. Once players have created a few cats, everyone starts to look around the table to see which cat might be ready to find a new owner. One moment you're proudly admiring your cats, and the next you're watching as one of them happily strolls over to another player. So while you know it's actually another player stealing the cat from you, it feels more like it was the cat's decision to leave you. After all, cats have always had their own ideas about where they belong. The whole neighborhood belongs to them. At some point, the game really ramps up. One player will have four cats and be about to win. That's when others will try to bring them down a peg, or rather cat. Yet, as they steal a cat from the lead player, they themselves end up with four and are possibly one turn away from victory. That constant possibility that someone might win when it's their go again keeps everyone involved, even when it's not their turn. Everyone gets involved and tells the person whose turn it is to steal the cat from whoever is about to win. It's really fascinating to see how even less competitive players suddenly get fully into the game. Once someone does finally clinch their fifth cat, the game is over. However, Take Cat doesn't take long to play, so it's easy to play again and see who can be the best cat mum or dad this time around. Take Cat is a really fun family game that works for a wide age range. Younger children will enjoy the game as much as grown-ups because there's just enough decisions that give players a feeling of agency without making it all too complicated for kids. The player count range is also wide. I've played the game with 2, 4 and even 5 and it all works great. Generally though, the more of you there are, the more lively the game will get because there'll be more cats wandering between homes. The illustrations also really support the family feel, with different cats drawn in a simple children's book cartoon style. They are really colourful. The artwork gives Tay Cat its charm, and each cat feels like a unique character rather than just a way to school. Tay Cat works because it emulates what we all know about cats. They are never really yours. You might think of yourself as the cat's parent and provide the food, cozy blankets, lovely toys and everything else, but it's really your feline friend who makes all the important decisions. The game recreates this through very simple card play. Players celebrate when they get a new cat, but immediately worry whether she might wander off anytime soon. The game is definitely not a deep strategic game, but its appeal comes from being accessible, offering friendly competition and telling stories of cats who do what they please. Tay Cat is quick to teach, easy to bring to the table and filled with enough unpredictable moments to make every game feel different every time. Some of the best games are not about controlling everything, but about accepting that, just like real cats, some things will play out in unexpected ways.
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Everybody low with a love song that he made. Find the streetlight, steps out of the shade, says something like, you and me, babe, how about it? Juliet says, hey, it's Romeo. He nearly gave me a heart attack.

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Both dirty, both mean. 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And I dreamed your dream for you, and now your dream is real.

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I needed so much to have nothing to touch.

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I'm tied to the threads of some prayer. Saying, well, will she summon me? When will she come to me? What must I do?

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And I go down to Bill's bar, I can make it that far, and I see if my friends are still

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Hello and welcome to the Tabletop Games Blog topic discussion. Score. In-game versus end-game scoring. Imagine playing your very first indoor bowls game, but there is no jack. Everyone simply rolls a bowl towards an imaginary target. Somehow your experienced opponent seems remarkably confident, but you try to copy what they do and hope for the best. At the end of the first end, someone reveals where the jack had been all along and awards the points accordingly. Then the second end goes in the same fashion, with a target that no one can see. Every end, you know how well you've done, but you never have any hope of getting better. Learning to bowl that way would feel practically impossible because every bowl would be complete guesswork. Surprisingly, some board games seem to want us to learn them in very much the same way.